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3: A once thriving gold mining town is one of the epicenters of the Ebola outbreak in the Democratic Republic of Congo. Health workers there are racing to contain the deadly virus, and fear is spreading fast. What's driving the crisis, and how can it be stopped? Hear from the doctors fighting the outbreak on the next morning edition from NPR News.
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0: Trio Vivente, performing the Notturno by Amelia Mayer. Rescuing Henrietta Balzmans, coming up.
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1: 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Conversations with Creative Waco, Friday morning at 11:30 on KWBU-FM Waco.
0: The Dutch composer Henrietta Balzmans was doomed from the start. Her dad was principal cellist of the Concertgebouw Orchestra, and her mom taught piano at the Amsterdam Conservatory. No chance. She was headed for music. She had mostly faded from the public eye until the last handful of years. Happily, she's in the midst of a fully justified rediscovery. I think you're going to love this. It's her cello concerto, number one.

0: BBC Scottish Symphony Orchestra featuring cellist Raphael Walfisch, performing the Cello Concerto No. 1 by Henriette Bosmans. The Barry Sachs Brooklynite, coming up.
1: Sunglasses, check. 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Oh, we got that. It's Jazz Fest in America this week on Jazz Night, and we're getting you VIP passes to sets from Gregory Porter, Gabriel Cavassa, and Corey Wong. That's next time on Jazz Night in America. I'm Christian McBride.
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0: Here's contemporary composer and Barry Sachs player Shelley Washington. She grew up in Kansas City, Missouri, but is currently a Brooklynite. Big respect to her for figuring out how to practice Barry Sachs in Brooklyn. That is some serious population density. Here's a movement of her piece, Eternal Present, called Now.

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0: Hey, it's Francis Lam, host of The Splendid Table. 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We're talking about the poetry of food and the life of the legendary Judith Jones, who brought Julia Child back to America. 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
2: Good morning, May Martinez. The number of hedgehogs in Europe has dropped by about half. The World Wildlife Fund wants to bring attention to that, so their latest live stream is dedicated to hedgehogs. The plan is to lure them with food at night when birds are less likely to steal it. Now, I've been checking in on the live stream for a while now, and all I've seen so far is a backyard in Finland with a bunch of empty bowls. Looks cool, looks great, but maybe not something you keep an eye on 24/7.

0: This is NPR News. Stardate, May 28th. Thousands of New Yorkers and visitors will crowd the major east-west streets of Manhattan the next couple of afternoons, all to watch the setting sun. Weather permitting, the sun will be perfectly framed by the island's urban canyons as it descends over the Hudson River. The event is known as Manhattan Henge. It's named for Stonehenge, the ancient monument in England. Its stones appear to have been aligned with key sunrise and sunset points and other events. Manhattan produces its own alignments. The island is laid out in a perfect grid, and there are no obstructions along the horizon to block the sun. The special sunset alignment occurs twice per year, about 3 weeks before and after the summer solstice in June. Today, the sun will be half above and half below the horizon at the peak viewing time. Tomorrow, the full solar disk will stand directly atop the horizon. That sequence is reversed on the nights of July 12th and 13th. Manhattan Henge has become a popular tourist attraction. The streets are clogged by a half hour before sunset, and some venues hold special events to celebrate the view. New York isn't the only city where you can see the sun setting between the buildings, but few offer the same alignment of streets and the open horizon provided by Manhattan. Tomorrow, a bright star's first appearance in the morning twilight. Today's program was made possible by Mercer Caverns, in Calaveras County, in California's historic gold country. More information at mercercaverns.net. For the University of Texas at Austin McDonald Observatory, I'm Billy Henry.
1: Good morning, I'm Steve Inskeep with an update on Chucky, the doll from the old movies, who's also a serial killer. 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Somebody turned in the giant, creepy statue to the Stoneham, Massachusetts Police Department. 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
1: Good morning. I'm Brody Bashaw. This is KWBU, Waco Public Radio. A New York company wants to place a data center just outside Riesel and may be planning a town hall meeting on the project, a local official said. Cypher Digital hopes to build on more than 200 acres off Rattlesnake Road just north of city limits near the Sandy Creek Energy Station, a 900-megawatt coal-fired power plant. McLennan County Commissioner Donis D.L. Wilson said he heard Wednesday about the proposed data center near Riesel, which is in his precinct. He said he would reserve comment until he knows more about the venture, but did note Cypher is a billion-dollar company with considerable assets. Though his precinct does not include Lacey Lakeview, Wilson at least once attended a city council meeting there when residents filled council chambers to oppose a $10 billion data center Infrakey proposes on a 520-acre site near Ross. Waco, at Infrakey's request and as required by state law, removed the acreage from its extraterritorial jurisdiction. McLennan County Judge Scott Felton said he is aware of the proposed data center near Riesel, but the county currently has very limited information about the proposal. At this time, there is no action item related to the project before the commissioner's court, Felton said by email. We understand the company is interested in hosting a public town hall meeting so residents can hear directly from representatives, ask questions, and learn more about the proposal. Riesel is a small but thriving community, the city said in a statement Wednesday. Residents choose to live in Riesel in part because of its peaceful setting. We want to ensure that any industrial use, including a data center, does not reduce the quality of life of our residents. Moreover, adequate infrastructure and utility resources are a concern for high-impact industrial uses. You can find this complete story and more news in today's Waco Tribune Herald online at wacotrib.com. 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
2: Good morning, I'm May Martinez. The number of hedgehogs in Europe has dropped by about half. The World Wildlife Fund wants to bring attention to that, so their latest live stream is dedicated to hedgehogs. The plan is to lure them with food at night when birds are less likely to steal it. Now, I've been checking in on the live stream for a while now, and all I've seen so far is a backyard in Finland with a bunch of empty bowls. Looks cool, looks great, but maybe not something you keep an eye on 24/7. It's Morning Edition.
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2: 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I'm Amy Martinez.
4: And I'm Steve Inskeep. CBS did not renew the contract of Sharon Alfonsi. She was a longtime journalist for 60 Minutes who reported on detainees that the Trump administration sent to a prison in El Salvador. CBS News Chief Barry Weiss held that story, although she ultimately broadcast it. Natalie Korek is covering this. She's a media correspondent for the outlet Status. Good morning.
5: Good morning. Thank you for having me.
4: Glad you're with us. What does it mean that Sharon Alfonsi's

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1: Good morning, I'm Brody Bashaw. This is KWBU, Waco Public Radio. A New York company wants to place a data center just outside Riesel and may be planning a town hall meeting on the project, a local official said. Cypher Digital hopes to build on more than 200 acres off Rattlesnake Road just north of city limits near the Sandy Creek Energy Station, a 900-megawatt coal-fired power plant. McLennan County Commissioner Donis D.L. Wilson said he heard Wednesday about the proposed data center near Riesel, which is in his precinct. He said he would reserve comment until he knows more about the venture, but did note Cypher is a billion-dollar company with considerable assets. Though his precinct does not include Lacey Lakeview, Wilson at least once attended a city council meeting there when residents filled council chambers to oppose a $10 billion data center InfraKey proposes on a 520-acre site near Ross. Waco, at InfraKey's request and as required by state law, removed the acreage from its extraterritorial jurisdiction. McLennan County Judge Scott Felton said he is aware of the proposed data center near Riesel, but the county currently has very limited information about the proposal. At this time, there is no action item related to the project before the commissioner's court, Felton said by email. We understand the company is interested in hosting a public town hall meeting so residents can hear directly from representatives, ask questions, and learn more about the proposal. Riesel is a small but thriving community, the city said in a statement Wednesday. Residents choose to live in Riesel in part because of its peaceful setting. We want to ensure that any industrial use, including a data center, does not reduce the quality of life of our residents. Moreover, adequate infrastructure and utility resources are a concern for high-impact industrial uses. You can find this complete story and more news in today's Waco Tribune Herald online at wacotrib.com. 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
2: Good morning, I'm Steve Inskeep with an update on Chucky, the doll from the old movies, who's also a serial killer. 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Somebody turned in the giant, creepy statue to the Stoneham, Massachusetts Police Department. 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It's Morning Edition.
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5: Hello, my name is Douglas Henry, Dean of the Honors College at Baylor University, with this week's edition of Likely Stories. Fantasy writer R.F. Kuang published her sixth novel last year. It's called Catabasis, an odd but fitting Greek word for her story of academic misadventure. Catabasis means going down, a descent, a plunge. Think Odysseus' descent into Hades, Aeneas in Virgil's epic, Dante in the Inferno. In Kuang's book, two Cambridge doctoral students, Alice and Peter, scholars of analytic magic, also descend into

0: hell. Their advisor, Professor Grimes, is an arrogant tyrant. He's also a top scholar, a golden ticket for grad students who survive him. When an experiment goes awry, Grimes literally explodes, sending his spirit to the underworld. If you're dissertating, losing your professor is a crisis. So Alice and Peter work some nifty magic and ascend to hell to bring Grimes back from the dead. To hell and back stories often involve loved ones worthy of the descent. Not here. Dark intimations swirl. Serial harasser, predator, sexual offender, or merely difficult mentor, harsh taskmaster, self-absorbed genius. Grimes' character is indeterminate for much of the book. What's clear is he's damaged Alice and Peter. Their ivory tower is tarnished. But their quest unites Alice and Peter. Self-knowledge, self-disclosure, and mutual support help them through hell's regions of pride, desire, greed, wrath, violence, cruelty, and tyranny. Whether they get home and in what condition, you should discover for yourself. I enjoyed Catabasis. Allusions abound to underworldly stories. Homer, Plato, Virgil, Ovid, Dante, T.S. Eliot, and Chinese and Norse mythology. Kwong folds their imaginative worlds into a riotous amalgamation. She pulls perennial conundrums into the adventure. Zeno's paradoxes, Theseus' ship, the liar's paradox, Aristotle's logic, Gödel's theorems, Wittgenstein on language. Alice and Peter debate and deploy them in their magical spells. More crucially, Alice and Peter are sympathetic characters. You want to know them and for them to be okay. Kwong's book isn't perfect. Dubious literary criticism and philosophy, misinterpretations and misattributions distracted me. Fun with ideas and freewheeling imagination are great, but better when born of richly textured knowledge. Mostly, I'm glad I read the book, survived hell, and made it back to invite you, too, to go to hell and live to tell others about it.
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1: Good morning, I'm Brody Bashaw. This is KWBU, Waco Public Radio. A New York company wants to place a data center just outside Riesel and may be planning a town hall meeting on the project, local officials said. Cypher Digital hopes to build on more than 200 acres off Rattlesnake Road just north of city limits near the Sandy Creek Energy Station, a 900-megawatt coal-fired power plant. McLennan County Commissioner Donis D.L. Wilson said he heard Wednesday about the proposed data center near Riesel, which is in his precinct. He said he would reserve comment until he knows more about the venture, but did note Cypher is a billion-dollar company with considerable assets. Though his precinct does not include Lacey Lakeview, Wilson at least once attended a city council meeting there when residents filled council chambers to oppose a $10 billion data center InfraKey proposes on a 520-acre site near Ross. Waco, at InfraKey's request and as required by state law, removed the acreage from its extraterritorial jurisdiction. McLennan County Judge Scott Felton said he is aware of the proposed data center near Riesel, but the county currently has very limited information about the proposal. At this time, there is no action item related to the project before the commissioner's court, Felton said by email. We understand the company is interested in hosting a public town hall meeting so residents can hear directly from representatives, ask questions, and learn more about the proposal. Riesel is a small but thriving community, the city said in a statement Wednesday. Residents choose to live in Riesel in part because of its peaceful setting. We want to ensure that any industrial use, including a data center, does not reduce the quality of life of our residents. Moreover, adequate infrastructure and utility resources are a concern for high-impact industrial uses. You can find this complete story and more news in today's Waco Tribune Herald online at wacotrib.com. 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
0: Good morning, May Martinez. The number of hedgehogs in Europe has dropped by about half. The World Wildlife Fund wants to bring attention to that, so their latest live stream is dedicated to hedgehogs. The plan is to lure them with food at night when birds are less likely to steal it. Now, I've been checking in on the live stream for a while now, and all I've seen so far is a backyard in Finland with a bunch of empty bowls. Looks cool, looks great, but maybe not something you keep an eye on 24/7. It's Morning Edition.
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0: It's Morning Edition from NPR News. I'm A. Martinez.
3: And I'm Steve Inskeep. CBS did not renew the contract of Sharon Alfonsi. She was a longtime journalist for 60 Minutes who reported on detainees that the Trump administration sent to a prison in El Salvador. CBS News Chief Barry Weiss held that story, although she ultimately broadcast it. Natalie Korek is covering this. She's a media correspondent for the outlet Status. Good morning.
4: Good morning. Thank you for having me.
3: Glad you're with us. What does it mean that Sharon Alfonsi's contract was not renewed?
4: So currently, Sharon Alfonsi is an at-will employee of the network. So her contract was not renewed for 60 Minutes, but she still currently works for the network. She issued a pretty stunning statement yesterday, which included that... She was urging her colleagues to hold the line against corporate intrusion, and it was very much a shot at corporate leadership of CBS News directly. And currently, 60 Minutes employees are quite distraught over her departure, even though it was anticipated.
3: Okay, wow. So she's still at the network. She's defying the network in a way. And the backstory, I guess we should remind people, this story was held. Alfonsi, if I recall, wrote an email which leaked saying her story had been held for political reasons. Barry Weiss said, oh, you didn't try hard enough to hear from the Trump administration, although in the end she never got the administration to comment either, and they just broadcast the story. It was a big embarrassment for CBS management.
4: That's correct, and it even aired in Canada after being polled at the last minute. But yes, Alfonsi did accuse network

0: Divertimento after Cooper Ann, La TikTok Shock, and La Lutine. Richard Strauss wrote that. Gerard Schwartz with the New York Chamber Symphony. Coming up next, a journey down a lane in Vienna with Beethoven.
1: We're in the midst of commencement season for most colleges earlier this month, with high schools mostly yet to come. On the next with Heart and Voice, we'll listen to sacred choral and organ music performed by a variety of choirs in the U.S. and U.K., great pieces by David Hurd, John Bertolo, Paul Halley, and many others. I'm Peter Dubois, and I hope you'll join me.
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3: Longtime Texas Senator John Cornyn will no longer hold that seat come January. We'll examine his impact in Washington and what his loss says about the Texas GOP. I'm Laura Rice. That plus our wide-ranging conversation with the man known as El Gato Negro. Tejano legend Ruben Ramos joins us on the next Texas Standard.
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0: This piano trio was one of a series of early chamber works, many involving woodwind instruments because of their popularity and novelty at the time. The trio scored by Beethoven for piano, clarinet or violin, sometimes cello, substituted by bassoon. For 13 years after publishing his Opus 1 piano trio, so Beethoven held back from composing any additional trios. He wanted to rein in the extreme elements of his style and produce subtler and pleasant works. Something a little understated. This is a piano trio number 4, Gassenhauer, Beethoven. It's the Vienna Piano Trio.

0: Piano Trio Number 4, Gassenhauer. Beethoven composed that. Performed there by the Vienna Piano Trio. How about a little something from Mignon? An overture is in order. Ambroise Thomas is next.
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0: Antonin Dvorak came over to this country in the latter part of the 19th century, the 1890s, to take over the leadership, the directorship of the New York Academy of Music, a conservatory of music that was founded by Mrs. Jeanette Thurber. So he came over, and he was here long enough that he took quite a substantial sabbatical and wound up traveling in the Southeast. And he came to, he went to Minneapolis. He went to finally Spillville, Iowa, where he had a lovely summer. I think it was at the summer of 1893. Anyway, worked on a lot of pieces, and he soaked up all this American culture and said, you know, American music really ought to be a combination of a lot of things, including African-American music, Native American music, and all that. He gave us great examples of what he felt the American sound should be. But when he wrote stuff, you know, it always sounded like his back home. Here's his American Suite with the Rochester Philharmonic.

0: The American Suite by Antonín Dvořák, the Rochester Philharmonic, led by David Zinman.
1: Hi, I'm Beth Richards, and this week on Broadway on the Brazos, our series on the seven deadly sins continues. And let me tell you, things get tense as we explore wrath. We'll be highlighting musical theater characters who are more than simply mad. They're feeling vindictive and vengeful. Not only can wrath come from a villain in a story, but it can also come from those who have been wronged and are lashing out at their situations. It can be really cathartic to just let it all out sometimes. And boy, do some of these characters really get cathartic. You know, Broadway has turned more than a few emotional breakdowns into showstoppers. So don't get mad, get listening to Broadway on the Brazos this Friday morning at 10 and Sunday evening at 7 on KWBU-FM Waco.
0: This is music by Edward Elgar, his Wand of Youth, Suite Number 1.

0: was kind of cool. Icelandic folk dances, and Iceland is definitely cool. That was music by Jan Leifs and the Iceland Symphony Orchestra, led by Osmo Vanska.
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0: This is music that every young trumpeter aspires to play, probably first, maybe one of the early concerti they get to play if they get that far. It's the Trumpet Concerto in E-flat by Haydn. It's played here by Rolf Smedvig, who founded the Empire Brass, and the Scottish Chamber Orchestra is led by Yaqia Ling.

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1: 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This is KWBU-FM Waco, fair skies and 80 degrees. The following is a required weekly test of the emergency alert system.

0: Sometimes I become hypnotized by that snare drum part. You have to wonder, what if the snare drummer gets a little hypnotized by it and just kind of loses count of where he or she is? Oh, well. Bolero, music by Maurice Ravel, the Cincinnati Symphony, led by Paavo Järvi. I'm Lynn Warfel, and thank you for joining me.
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8: He wants to ban Islam in Texas, and he's the GOP pick for a seat on one of Texas's most powerful commissions. 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
8: I'm David Brown. Coming up, a closer look at why after this week, a race for a seat on the Texas Railroad Commission suddenly carries more weight than it might seem at first blush. Also, a longtime U.S. senator from Texas forced to give up his seat, what the end of the Cornyn era says about Texas politics today. First, it was streaming rewriting the rules for the music industry. Now it's AI. Tech expert Omar Gayaga on two very big music deals involving TikTok and Spotify and why they matter. Those stories, the latest on a Big Bend border wall and more coming up today on the Texas Standard.
10: Live from NPR News, I'm Lakshmi Singh. The annual rate of inflation's gone up. The Commerce Department's out with a new report showing the rate of 3.8% last month compared to a year earlier. On a monthly basis, prices rose 0.4%. A federal judge in Washington, D.C. has refused to temporarily block an executive order from President Trump. It calls for restricting voting by mail. NPR's Hansi Lo Wong reports that another judge in Massachusetts is preparing to rule on the same order in the coming weeks.
11: U.S. District Judge Carl Nichols found it's too early for an emergency ruling that would block Trump's order because the order's main directives have not been carried out yet. This leaves in place, at least for now, Trump's latest executive order that tests the limits of the president's power under the Constitution. The order calls for the federal government to create lists of adult U.S. citizens in each state. It also calls for banning the U.S. Postal Service, which is a financial supporter of NPR, from delivering mail-in ballots to anyone not on those lists. Democrats and voting rights groups argued in court the Constitution gives power to state legislatures and Congress, not the president, to set federal election rules. Since Trump signed the order in March, it's been unclear whether and how it would actually affect voting by mail, which has continued for this year's midterm primary elections. Hansi Lo Wong, NPR News.
10: The Israeli military says a Hezbollah drone killed an Israeli soldier in northern Israel, and Israel is widening its offensive in Lebanon. Here's NPR's Daniel Estrin in Tel Aviv.
12: The soldier was killed and two other soldiers were wounded in the Hezbollah drone attack on a military area of northern Israel. The Israeli military is struggling to thwart increasing Hezbollah drone attacks, which have killed several other Israeli soldiers in recent weeks. In Lebanon, Israel says it has carried out a wave of attacks on Hezbollah targets around the southern Lebanese city of Tyre. Israel warned residents to leave nearly the entire city. Israel and Lebanon have been holding rare direct talks to try to end the fighting. Israeli and Lebanese officials are expected to meet again Friday at the Pentagon. Daniel Estrin, NPR News, Tel Aviv.
10: The Justice Department has charged a Google employee with using confidential information to bet on the site Polymarket. More from NPR's Bobby Allen.
13: Michele Spagnuolo is an Italian Google software engineer residing in Switzerland. Federal prosecutors say he gained access to internal documents showing who would be the most Googled person of the year in 2025. That led to $1.2 million in profit on Polymarket. He now faces commodities fraud, wire fraud, and money laundering charges. He had an initial court appearance in New York and has been released on bail. Last month, a U.S. military official was charged with profiting off of classified information about the capture of Venezuelan leader Nicolas Maduro. President Trump has vowed that prediction markets would thrive in his term. Despite the two cases, his administration has taken a mostly light touch approach to the controversial industry. Bobby Allen, NPR News.
10: This is NPR News. A new analysis finds the United States continues to spend more on health care than similar countries and have worse outcomes. NPR Selena Simmons-Duffin explains American life expectancy is 79 years, nearly 3 years less than the average life expectancy in peer countries.
14: Every few years, the think tank, the Commonwealth Fund, does a major analysis comparing the U.S. to other countries like Canada, Australia, Japan, and Mexico. Minera Gunja, the lead author of the latest report, says the U.S. stands out in many negative ways. Americans spend more on healthcare, avoid care because of costs, and have more preventable deaths. The U.S. is also an outlier on universal health coverage.
15: In the U.S., we're kind of going backwards. We have bills now in place that are going to take health insurance away from millions of Americans.
14: She mentions major funding cuts to Medicaid and the Affordable Care Act marketplaces. Another point in the report, the U.S. has fewer primary care doctors and medical school graduates than peer countries. Selena Simmons-Duffin, NPR News.
10: An uncanny resemblance to a certain president's distinctive hairdo and viral fame has saved a rare albino buffalo's life. In Bangladesh, the estimated 1,500-pound animal nicknamed Donald Trump for its golden tuft was slated to become a sacrificial offering during this week's Eid festivity celebrated by Muslims worldwide. After images of the buffalo and its blonde locks went viral, the government intervened. I'm Lakshmi Singh, NPR News in Washington.
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18: No matter where you are, it's Texas Standard Time on this 28th day of May, 2026. I'm David Brown. You know, in Texas, railroads aren't just history, they're mythology. They help decide where towns would rise or fall. They set the clock. They even gave us the tune to a school song. Yeah, someone's been working on the railroad, just not at the Railroad Commission of Texas. For an agency that hasn't had much to do with trains in decades, the three-person Railroad Commission still carries a name that echoes through the state's past. But its real power today sits squarely in the present, overseeing oil and gas production, pipelines, natural gas, even emerging sources like hydrogen. In other words, the engines of the Texas economy, which is why what happened Tuesday night matters. In a Republican primary upset, Beau French, a former chair of the Tarrant County Republican Party, defeated incumbent Jim Wright for a seat on the Railroad Commission. This despite Wright's backing from major oil and gas interests and support from Governor Greg Abbott, too. French has made a series of statements criticizing Muslims, LGBTQ Texans, and diversity initiatives. Earlier this year, speaking at the Conservative Political Action Conference during a panel titled "Don't Sharia My Texas," he said Texas should ban Islam, calling it, quoting here, "not a religion, but a governmental structure intent on overthrowing our Constitution," end quote. Now French is the Republican nominee for one of the three seats on one of the most powerful regulatory bodies in the state. He's set to face John Rosenthal, a Houston Democrat and oil and gas engineer, in November. Railroads might not matter so much to voters anymore, but
1: what does. What was this runoff really about? And what does the outcome of this runoff say about Republican priorities when it comes to Texas energy? Robert Downen is a senior writer at Texas Monthly. He's been following all this quite closely. Robert, welcome back.
19: Thank you for having me.
1: Who is Beau French and what makes him stand out in today's political landscape in Texas?
19: So Beau French is really, I think, a kind of creature of this, far right wing of the Texas GOP that really has its headquarters in, or it's, you know, is epicentered in Tarrant County, where, as you said, he was the longtime GOP chairman. There he had run a few failed campaigns for the Texas House. You know, he was part of this kind of wave of Tim Dunn and Ferris Wilkes, two West Texas billionaires, candidates funded by them as part of their kind of campaign to push the legislature further right. And that initially kind of failed with Beau French, but as we can see, it's starting to work.
1: So. Well, has French worked in the oil and gas industry? Why would he want this seat on the Railroad Commission?
19: Yeah, so I believe his family comes from, he comes from an oil and gas family and he has some ties to the industry. But I think, when he started running for this seat, he really couched his campaign as pretty explicitly against, he wants to use the Railroad Commission to fight what he claims is radical Islam. You know, how he plans to do so is still a little bit unclear, but remains to be seen.
1: Incumbent Jim Wright, the fellow that the French defeated, had backing from some of the biggest names in Texas oil and gas, as well as support from Governor Greg Abbott. I'm wondering what you see French's victory saying about where Republican primary voters are right now.
19: Sure. And, I think Railroad Commission is one of those things that it is a lesser known, little attention paid to body in Texas, but it means quite a bit, especially obviously if you're in the oil and gas industry. And I think that French's win, especially over an incumbent who had all that support, really does just signify how far right the party's, runoff and primary voters are going. We've seen in the last few years really a concerted effort by GOP politicians and candidates to focus on Islamophobia, to focus on, a whole host of, kind of different threats to Texas way of life, each of them representing about 1% of the state's population, but able to be kind of turned into a broader boogeyman that they can run against.
1: Sort of a culture war situation there?
19: Sure. And I would say, Beau French is, I spend a lot of time looking at people who would consider themselves kind of part of the culture war. And I think Beau French is, even in that crowd, kind of an enigma. This is someone who is pretty explicitly racist, pretty explicitly nativist. I mean, this is a guy who recently talked about, the spirit of Rhodesia living on. He is, I think, pretty nakedly nativist in his rhetoric. And the fact that he was able to squeak out a primary runoff win, I think, says a lot about kind of the direction of the party.
1: Yeah, but Republicans control politics in Texas, as you know, I'm sure. And in November, French will face Houston Democrat John Rosenthal, who's an oil and gas engineer and a state lawmaker. And, of course, as you also know, Democrats haven't won a statewide race in Texas in more than three decades. So I'm curious, realistically, what path, if any, do you see Rosenthal having?
19: It's tough to speculate, but I believe of all the kind of statewide primary or statewide runoffs from Tuesday, Beau French had the smallest margin of victory. Hmm. And I know, just that people in talking to people who worked with him in Tarrant County and stuff like that, he is someone who has made a lot of enemies in a lot of places, whether it's just because of the way he carries himself or his rhetoric. He is kind of a perpetual online troll, always kind of seeming to be picking fights with people in the Republican Party on Twitter and what have you. And I think that has really rubbed a lot of people the wrong way. And, it's always difficult to gauge the Democrats' statewide chances, but I think that this is actually, if you look at the kind of momentum coming from James Tallarico and some of the top of the ticket stuff, dissatisfaction with Trump, I don't think it's totally implausible that they could make this competitive.
1: It'll be interesting to see what, if anything, French's win tells us ultimately about the direction of political leadership in Texas. But surely this is going to be a story that Robert Downen will be tracking. He's a senior writer for Texas Monthly, and we'll have a link to his latest reporting at texasstandard.org. Robert, thanks so much for joining us.
19: Thank you so much for having me.
20: Later.
6: Late last year, the Trump administration announced plans to build segments of a border wall in the Big Bend region. But since then, it's remained unclear where, how much, and what kind of border barrier could be coming to far west Texas. I'm Angela Kocherga. As part of our monthly drill-down series of investigative reporting from our partners across the state, we're joined now by Mary Cantrell. She's a reporter for Marfa Public Radio, and she's going to bring us up to date about just what's happening with the wall in the Big Bend area that is home to a beloved national park. Mary, welcome back to the Texas Standard.
20: Thanks for having me.
6: Well, so you report since news first surfaced late last year about the wall in the Big Bend region. The story has been marked by shifting, unannounced changes to the plan and few clearly communicated details from the Trump administration. So what's the latest plan?
20: So, yes, everything's been changing over the past few months. So everyone's kind of watching closely to see, what are the current plans. Right now, we are understanding that there's going to be a physical wall in the Big Bend region in Hudspeth, Presidio, and Jeff Davis counties. That's a 175-mile stretch of physical border wall. And then currently, the plans that Customs and Border Protection are sharing show technology, roads, vehicle barriers, things like that in the Big Bend National Park. And that's the latest that we're hearing as far as the infrastructure.
6: But what about that 30-foot wall? Will that extend into the national park or will include this other kind of barrier, smart wall, as they like to call it?
20: Right. Yeah, it's been really confusing to answer that question over the past few months, and obviously something that everyone's really interested in. As of right now, Border Patrol is saying no wall in the national park. There were previous plans to have a border wall in the national park. There's been some speculation that they might not be being truthful or that plans could change and there will still be a wall. They're saying right now there will not be, but there was a $1.7 billion contract awarded for the Big Bend 4 project, as it's called, which is in the national park. And it included the language border wall on a federal spending website. So that's confusing folks a lot because it just sort of looks like, oh, okay, that's for a border wall. They're saying it's more the smart wall situation, technology, roads, things like that, which people are arguing is still highly destructive to a protected park.
6: Well, let's talk about that. You've spoken to people in the region. How have they reacted to the border wall and those plans? There seems to be a lot of suspicion, a lot of skepticism. And how about private landowners? They're being drawn into this as well.
20: Yes. So this has been, an issue that has had pretty widespread bipartisan opposition, which is pretty rare these days to see. So out here we've had all level of people coming out against this plan, private landowners, environmental advocates, local county government. I mean, you name it, people have spoken out against it. And people across the region, which it's a vast region, everyone's kind of spread out, but people are coming together to fight this, showing up at all these public meetings. Visited with some people on the border in Redford specifically, some farmers that are worried about ceding land to Mexico for this infrastructure. They access the river. They have water rights for farming. The wall would basically block that off. They've been told they might get gates with codes to access their infrastructure on the other side, but that's just something that no one really wants to see, and they're skeptical of if that's even going to happen. So it's very hard. I've never actually talked to someone who is like all for it.
6: Well, getting back to what we know and don't know, do we have any sense when construction on the various wall segments will begin?
20: It's hard to say exactly when construction will begin. We do know that CBP has previously told county officials it could be as early as June 1st. And contractors are mobilizing in the area, specifically in the northwestern part, the Presidio, Jeff Davis, Hudspeth County, that project that's been kind of solidified for longer. We have contractors out there already. They're working on a man camp for 500 workers, desperately, trying to get water, starting to grade the land for that project already. And we do know they're moving equipment down to the border. Barnard Construction, one of the border wall contractors, is moving moving stuff down to the border. They have some agreements with some people. Different landowners are starting to kind of reach agreements with them. And so we see equipment mobilizing and, some construction-related activities already happening.
6: Mary Cantrell is a reporter with Marfa Public Radio. Her story is part of the Texas Newsroom's monthly drill down series, and we'll have a link at texasstandard.org. Mary, thank you so much.
20: Thanks for having me.
0: Holy basketball, Batman. Have you been watching the Western Conference Finals between the San Antonio Spurs and the OKC Thunder? Spurs down 3-2 back at home tonight. Those Spurs have some of the most dedicated fans in the league for sure, but perhaps none more so than those Catholic nuns watching from the stands. What's their story? That and more as the Texas Standard continues.
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24: This is the Texas Standard. I'm Laura Rice. Four nuns who have become fan favorites during the Spurs playoff run say they hope the attention also shines a spotlight on their work on San Antonio's west side. TPR's Brian Kirkpatrick reports.
25: Bernadette Mota is one of those sisters who played basketball in high school. She says the sisters do not want to be known as the Spurs nuns, but as the Salesian Sisters of St. John Bosco of the West Side. She says their primary mission is not cheering for the Spurs, but supporting children and women at risk. Mota says she and the three other nuns seen during games actually represent dozens of sisters in the local order who have rooted for the Spurs for about 20 years. Mota says the sisters pray that the Spurs play to their full potential each night.
26: We just pray that they play their game the way they can. They play as a team, united. And they leave it all on the court. They play their hardest. That's what we're hoping for. And we do not wish any harm against Oklahoma. They're a very good team. They have fabulous players, too.
25: She says the Spurs are easy to root for because they carry themselves with humility and teamwork. The sisters have a worn-out basketball hoop behind their convent where they occasionally shoot baskets. Mota says sports helps them connect with young people and teach values like discipline and teamwork. She says play is a gift from God. Mota says she does not know if Pope Leo has heard about the sisters' support for the Spurs, but they hope the Chicago White Sox fan eventually does. I'm Brian Kirkpatrick in San Antonio.
24: The Spurs take the court at 7:30 Central tonight in Game 6 of the Western Conference Finals. The Spurs trail the Oklahoma City Thunder 3-2 in the series. Tonight is a must-win game to keep them in the playoffs.

0: And you're listening to the Texas Standard. Mental Health Awareness Month has been observed each May since 1949. To mark it, KACU's Josiah Wannell has been examining how Texas is reshaping the way the justice system responds to mental illness. So far in his reporting, he shared the perspectives of judges, legislators, and scholars, people who built systems designed to catch people in crisis. Now we step inside what that crisis actually looks like, not from a courtroom, but from a kitchen table. This is the story of one man and the people who love him.
1: His name is Eric Smith. He lives in San Antonio, Texas. He is an international business consultant, a public speaker, a commissioner with the Texas Judicial Commission on Mental Health, and a board member of the Schizophrenia and Psychosis Action Alliance. He is the kind of person you would be glad to have in any room. He is also a high school dropout who was once living out of his car, convinced he had been recruited as a federal asset to prevent the assassination of two world leaders. Both of those people are the same man, and the distance between them is the story of what this series has been trying to explain. To understand what happened to Eric Smith, you have to start where he started.
2: Elementary school. These were, without question, the golden years of my earlier life. I was studying piano, making great grades. I was handpicked. When I was a young man living in San Diego in elementary school to be on the student council, it was just two people per class. So it was quite an honor to be selected for it from the teachers. And I was very active. I had a lot of friends. In short, like, my parents could have just high-fived each other and said, wow, we're killing it as parents. Look how well things are going with our son, Eric.
1: The grades slipped in middle school. Then in high school, the Fs came. The school asked the right questions. Is there conflict at home? Is he using drugs? And got the right answers. But no one asked the question that mattered.
2: I don't think it was on anybody's short list that it was serious mental illness that was bubbling up and becoming a thing. But that is what was happening.
1: Eventually, Eric's parents had him tested. After several hours of standardized evaluation, a clinician called the family into his office.
2: Mr. and Mrs. Smith, your son's answers are consistent with that of a person diagnosed with bipolar disorder. And don't be surprised if he falls ill with some sort of psychosis by his mid-20s. That sounded insane to me at the time.
1: That is exactly what happened. The years between the warning and its fulfillment were not quiet. Eric dropped out of high school, earned a GED, attempted college, got hired by a Fortune 200 company where he consistently ranked among its top performance, all while battling a substance use disorder that was itself, in part, a response to symptoms no one had yet fully named. By his mid-20s, sober and living alone, something else began.
2: It was paranoia first, and then it was people are watching me next, and then it was, you know, where are their cameras? That, like, I don't know where they're at, but, like, I'm definitely being watched.
1: In the early days of social media, when Twitter had maybe 15,000 users worldwide, Eric began to see patterns in the messages that were not there. Famous musicians were responding to his posts. World leaders were appearing on the same platform. And then, in the architecture of those early tweets, he became convinced he had found something no one else had seen.
2: I felt like I stumbled onto a code that was that I had broken, that was about assassination attempt plots that were specifically going to happen to our then President Obama and the Queen of Jordan to destabilize the West and start World War III. So I did what any sane person would do, which I am saying sarcastically. I Googled the FBI's phone number. And I called them to tell them that I had broken these codes and there was going to be assassination attempts of these two world leaders.
1: The FBI met with him multiple times. He showed up with a yellow legal pad's worth of evidence. He brought diamond rings he had acquired, believing the government was bankrolling his efforts. He sat in the FBI's offices in San Antonio, tears running down his face, and explained to the agents why they were now going to have to kill his family.
2: Well, I'm an asset working for you guys now, and now that I'm that, if ever I have family around that's still alive, they could get captured and kidnapped and used as leverage against me so that I'm spilling out the secrets. So isn't that just how it goes? Don't you just kill the families of everybody that are the assets?
1: The agents asked, delicately, whether he was diagnosed with any mental health conditions, whether he was taking any prescribed medications. Eric heard what they were really saying.
2: I'm not stupid. I'm psychotic. So at the time, I start getting furious. I'm like, I know what they're getting at. They're trying to tell me I'm a crazy person.
1: And then his mind completed the circle. the FBI must be in on it too. They were trying to get him to stop, but he would not stop. While Eric was moving through this world, living out of his car, speeding down the highway convinced he was outrunning spies, meeting with federal agents he believed he was directing, his parents were making phone calls, doing the only thing they knew how to do, which was everything. Eric's mother remembers what those years looked like from the outside.
3: I was wondering, would my super intelligent, genius son ever be able to form a sentence? It was really, I can cry thinking about it now because it was devastating. And all the medications, all the that were tried, and they'd work for a little while and then they didn't. And it was a hard road.
1: The first response, as with many families, was disbelief.
4: There was denial, quite honestly, at the very beginning of that.
3: That's true.
4: We became desperate going from psychiatrist to psychiatrist, and Eric being rejected as a patient. What do we do? And we're not giving up on him.
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11: From the Texas Newsroom, I'm Tom Perumian. The two Texas U.S. Senate candidates wasting no time going after each other heading into the general election. Texas Attorney General Ken Paxton workshopped a list of names for State Representative James Tallarico before making this comment.
12: No matter what you call him, let me tell you this. James Tallarico is a threat to everything we hold dear in this state and in this country.
11: Tallarico was in Houston last night with a response.
13: The only truth out of all of those lies is that we are a threat. We're a threat to their corrupt system.
11: Polling prior to Tuesday's election showed the two candidates within single digits of each other. Meanwhile, the race to replace Texas Attorney General Ken Paxton is now set. KERA's Caroline Love reports voters could pick up another Paxton-like AG or something different.
14: State Senator Mays Middleton got the Republican nomination for AG with about 55% of the vote. Much of Middleton's campaign has focused on his record as a MAGA champion. But Democratic nominee and State Senator Nathan Johnson says the Texas AG race shouldn't be about the president's agenda.
15: The attorney general's race is much more about making markets work and resurrecting consumer protection laws that have been left to get dusty.
14: KERA reached out to Middleton's campaign for an interview, but didn't hear back. I'm Caroline Love in Dallas.
11: Major changes are coming to San Antonio Immigration Court next month as the Trump administration pushes to speed up deportation hearings. Managing attorney with American Gateways, Laura Flores-Dixit, says immigration attorneys have been told to expect large group hearings and new in-person requirements for many immigrants without attorneys.
16: The big concern is that people are not going to receive notice due to administrative errors by the court or simply due to confusion with the electronic filing system.
11: Flores Dixit says immigration attorneys and advocates worry people may not realize their hearing dates have changed until it's too late. Texas residents will soon have a new state park in the Hill Country. The Texas Parks and Wildlife Department says it's working on opening up 54,000 acres in Kinney and Edwards counties for the new Silver Lake State Park. Most of the land was donated by the Moody Foundation, with the Parks Department purchasing a portion as well. The San Antonio Spurs are back on the home court tonight, trying to stave off elimination from the NBA playoffs. They take on Oklahoma City in a must-win game. I'm Tom Perumian in the Texas Newsroom.
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17: 33 minutes past the hour, Texas Standard Time. I'm David Brown. For decades, the music business revolved around a pretty straightforward idea. Artists made music, record labels sold it, and radio stations played it. But these days, the biggest battles in music have a whole lot less to do with the songs themselves than with algorithms, artificial intelligence, and ultimately, of course, who controls the platforms where culture now happens. Last week, Universal Music Group, UMG, the world's largest music company, reached a new agreement with TikTok, restoring music from artists like Taylor Swift and Sabrina Carpenter to the platform after a big public standoff over royalties, copyright, and the growing use of AI-generated music. At the same time, another UMG deal, this one with Spotify, is raising new questions about whether the music industry is protecting artists from artificial intelligence or quietly preparing a way for a future where AI becomes part of the business model itself. And of course, underneath all of this, a much bigger question: who actually owns culture in the digital age? The artists, the platforms, the labels, or the machines? Our tech expert Omar Gayaga has been following all this for CNET, and he joins us now. Omar, welcome back.
18: Hi, David. Thanks for having me.
17: You know, for listeners who maybe only vaguely heard about this fight, this wasn't just any old contract dispute. UMG essentially pulled some of the biggest artists in the world off TikTok, right?
18: Yeah, it's been a little while. I mean, you might have heard about this like 2 years ago in 2024 when they actually pulled the music from TikTok. You couldn't use these artists' music for your videos if you wanted to incorporate them in there. And then, you know, that lasted for a few months. And then I think by the fall of 2024, they had a deal in place to restore the music. But it's been an ongoing thing. And now they've kind of updated the terms of that agreement to expand it, to offer some AI protections for artists, and to kind of expand what artists will be able to do on the platform. And, you know, they represent Taylor Swift, Kendrick Lamar, Sabrina Carpenter, really heavy hitters, you know, people that you know, where their music is used in a lot of videos that people want to incorporate into their videos on TikTok. So it is a big deal, not just for users, but also just for the platform to have these you know, gigantic artists available to their users to be able to use some of that music.
17: Does TikTok now have enough influence to pressure the labels themselves?
18: They do, in that you know, the music that people hear on TikTok, you know, becomes very earwormy. People go seek out that music, mm-hmm. and not just from, you know, big artists. You know, people who are emerging, you know, kind of breakthrough on TikTok when people hear their music, and then they become memes. And so yeah, TikTok definitely has an influence on the charts, on you know, on emerging artists, on new songs, and to make songs that are already out there into hits when, you know, when they start becoming viral on the platform. So yeah, I think TikTok does have quite a bit, you know, and Instagram. You know, Reels have quite a bit of power and influence in the music industry these days. And for TikTok, you know, they don't want to have this huge gap in what they offer of having these huge high-profile artists like your Taylor Swift's or your Kendrick Lamar's missing from the platform. So I think it definitely benefits both sides.
17: Yeah. Let's shift gears then to UMG's agreement with Spotify, which, as I understand it, well, some critics are saying could sort of normalize AI-generated music on streaming platforms. Is that the gist of it?
18: Yeah, it's interesting because this UMG deal with TikTok, which was announced later last week, was announced after a deal had just been announced with Spotify, mm-hmm. which would allow for people to make AI-generated music using existing artists. So being able to make like remixes, parodies, kind of like your own versions of artist songs, that's now part of the deal with Spotify. So you, on the Spotify platform, they're going to offer this premium tool that allows people to do things like that, like make remixes. You'll have to pay extra for that if you want to do that. But then they're also doing this other deal with TikTok that is supposed to protect artists from having their music used by AI or exploited by AI. And then also, you know, the TikTok deal also expands things like merchandise sold on the platform. So it's giving artists that. So it seems like as far as artists are concerned, they're sort of giving and taking away at the same time. They're opening up the music for AI remixes, but then also trying to protect the artists, at least on TikTok. So these are like two separate deals, but very much like two sides of the AI coin of them trying to kind of play both sides. Like, we want to be in the AI space. We want to allow for, you know, to be part of the game of AI, but we also don't want AI to take over, you know, and steal the music.
17: What do you see as the upshot for artists in all this? I mean, why would it make sense for an artist to sign with Universal Music if they're also sort of, I guess it could be argued, signing a death warrant for human creativity, in a sense, by opening up these doors to AI?
18: I think it's sort of acknowledging the reality of that this stuff's going to happen with AI. So I think this is one way of sort of policing it with the cooperation of TikTok. But then also UMG is offering things like expanded marketing and advertising campaigns, more access to e-commerce. So I think it's sort of giving artists a little bit more control over being able to do things like sell concert tickets, sell merchandise over those platforms, in addition to all the stuff that's happening with AI. So it's sort of like they're giving and they're taking away. They're giving artists a little bit more control over the merchandise side and the advertising side, but then also acknowledging, you know, this AI stuff's going to happen whether we're on board or not.
17: Omar Gayaga is still hoping to create a viral dance challenge of his own, but for now, he writes about tech for CNET and talks with us each week here on The Standard. Omar, thanks so much.
18: I sure appreciate it, David. Thank you.
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19: 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Oh, we got that. It's Jazz Fest in America this week on Jazz Night, and we're getting you VIP passes to sets from Gregory Porter, Gabriel Cavazza, and Corey Wong. That's next time on Jazz Night in America. I'm Christian McBride.
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17: It's the Texas Standard. I'm David Brown. The man you're about to hear was once the leader of a revolution, the Mexican Revolution, to be precise. That movement he led would get a new name, the Texas Revolution. And in case you haven't guessed yet, we're not talking about politics or war here. We're talking about something else rather revolutionary.

0: For more than a half a century, Ruben Ramos has been one of the defining voices of Tejano music. Born in Sugar Land, known to fans as El Gato Negro, he has helped carry the sound of South Texas way beyond the state line. This year, he appeared with Los Tex Maniacs on the Grammy-winning album A Tribute to the King of Zydeco, honoring Clifton Chenier. He's also released a new album himself, Los Días de Color, a reflective collection produced with Austin's own Kerry Rodriguez and Sergio Mendoza. After a vocal cord procedure last year, Ramos is back, still singing and still helping define that uniquely Texan sound that has been revolutionary. Ruben Ramos, so great to have you in the studio. Thanks so much for joining us.
1: Thank you, Dave Tham. I'm glad to be here.
0: Tell us a little bit about the Mexican Revolution. That group was, what, 1969 or so, something like that?
1: That was born with my little brother. My little brother, Roy Ramos, was the one that separated from us five brothers in 1966, 65. Mm-hmm, mm-hmm. And went with his other orchestra, and they were left in California in 1969, and the band leader flew home and left him over there in the unpaid motel with unpaid musicians, and they had to kind of put their money together just to get gas, just to get back home, you know.
0: Wow.
1: So when they got here back to Austin home, they named the band the Mexican Revolution, kind of revolting. Kind of revolting against band leaders. And 2 weeks later, my little brother came to me and saw Arturo Gonzalez and came and asked me, my little brother, we need a singer. I told my brother, I don't think I can do it, man, because I don't know a single word in Spanish. English was my first language as far as music.
0: Music,
1: you know?
0: Yeah.
1: Anyway, they insisted that I go, and yeah, so I did. A couple of songs like La del Moño Colorado, me trae todo bien mareado. Moño, I was singing La del Moño, which is devil.
0: Oh.
1: So finally, my brother, mijo, he said, no, that's not, no, ¿qué estás cantando? What are you singing? No, mijo, it's La del Moño. I didn't know what that meant either. So he told me, no, it's a nice bow and the lady's hair, you know. La del Moño Colorado, me trae todo bien trastornado. Like, man, it's got me real, real yeah. excited, whatever, you know.
0: But I think in a way what seemed to be happening with that band was you came to sort of develop, I think, a sound that merged a lot of different styles as a mix that people started calling Tejano, don't you think? I mean, in a way, you were Tejano before Tejano was a thing.
1: Well, I was Chicano.
0: Say more about the difference.
1: Chicano is an individual that's introduced to all these different kinds of genres of music, you know. I incorporated Mexicano music with rhythm and blues, Ray Charles to the Beatles, to whatever, but to me that's Chicano.

0: were already done by me, you know, in the 70s and the 80s and whatever, but they took the songs that pertain more to my life, like in my childhood, Días de Calor, whatever.
1: Yeah.
0: And they're the ones put it together.
1: Can I ask you about your vocal cord procedure? You had that last year. Were you concerned that maybe you might not be able to continue to sing?
0: Yes, I was. But the doctor says, you know, and I'm pretty sure it's not going to bother your singing. You might not sing for a little while, but it was just a polyp there that wasn't that big or whatever. Mm-hmm. We just want to make sure that it wasn't cancerous. So it was not, you know.
1: Great.
0: But I went through a triple bypass heart, you know, before then. Mm-hmm. So I was out of commission for 2 years. Then the pandemic hit another 2.5 years. That's 5 years. And then the throat, that's another year. So I was out
1: of commission. How does it feel to be back behind the microphone now? Does it feel different emotionally or physically?
0: It feels like I'm back. It feels like I'm okay, I'm back, you know.
1: Back home, huh?
0: I'm back home. I'm ready to do it. At my age, I'm ready to do it again.
1: Well, you sure sound like it. You sound fantastic. I know you've inspired generations of musicians, and I'm wondering, when they come up to you, what do you hear from them? Do you get a sense that the music that you do is going to continue strong into the future, or are you concerned about that?
0: I'm not concerned, but in a sense, I guess I am. But, you know, I'm not thinking about it. I'm just, you know, I think music's being diluted. It's being diluted.
1: Watered down a little bit?
0: Watered down, like, you know. Basically, I think you can record a whole album on your phone. Kind of speaking, you know.
1: Right.
0: There's band that push a button and the music comes on and the only thing that's live is a singer. And that's, to me, no, man. That's, people ask me, what do I do? That's not me.
1: Yeah.
0: I want my own live music here. I want a wall of music behind me.
1: Yeah.
0: I want
1: the
0: drums, a pair of trumpets and the guitars and the bass behind me, whatever. And I'll never adhere or agree to that.
1: But after all these years, what gives you the greatest satisfaction when you step on stage and sing before an audience?
0: Sing, making people happy.
1: Yeah.
0: And seeing them dance, seeing them moving and react to my music. That makes that's my energy. My favorite is playing for people live.

0: Fans call him El Gato Negro. But of course, most folks in Texas know him as Ruben Ramos. He has a new album, Los Dias de Calor, and we urge you to check it out. We're going to have a link to more at texasstandard.org. Ruben Ramos, thanks so much for sharing a bit of your story with us on the Texas Standard.
1: Thank you, David. Thank you so much for having me.

0: Maybe I can train this cat to hear a knock and then hit a button that makes the sound of a dog bark, or train it to launch itself at the heads of intruders.
1: Join us for stories of missions improbable. 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
3: 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As the FIFA World Cup nears, the FBI is training law enforcement to stop a growing threat in the U.S. skies, malicious drones. 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
5: It's the Texas Standard.

0: I'm David Brown. In 2002, then-Texas Attorney General John Cornyn was running to replace a nationally known political figure, retiring Senator Phil Gramm. Back then, he ran as a fresh face, someone promising to bring new ideas to D.C.
1: This election, Texans will be presented with a real choice, a choice for more of the same in the United States Senate or for real change.
0: That's John Cornyn from a campaign debate in 2002, the audio from C-SPAN. Cornyn won that election, and he won the next one, and the next one, and so it went for more than two decades until Tuesday. This year, when Republican voters were presented with a choice, more of the same or real change, Texas Republicans chose real change. They voted out Cornyn in favor of current Texas Attorney General Ken Paxton, ending Cornyn's long Senate career. For a look back on Cornyn's tenure, we're joined now by Todd Gilman, who covered Cornyn as the longtime Washington bureau chief of the Dallas Morning News. These days, he's professor of journalism at Arizona State University's Cronkite School of Journalism. Todd, welcome back to the Texas Standard.
2: David, it is great to be back with you.
0: John Cornyn came up through the Texas courts and the Republican donor network in the Lone Star State, not so much through celebrity politics or cable television. And as a reminder, here's a voice from the political past that seems quite distant today.
3: I know John. I've seen him work. I've seen him in action. I've not only seen him as a campaigner, but somebody who does in office what he said he's going to do. There's no question in my mind that he can do the job and bring a standard of excellence to the United States Senate. And there's no question in my mind, we need him in the United States Senate to make sure our agenda moves forward.
0: That's President George W. Bush stumping for Cornyn back in 02. Well, Todd, fair to say Cornyn was sort of the product of a different era of the GOP?
2: Well, stylistically, he certainly was. Karl Rove, who, of course, was Bush's political guru and mentor, identified Cornyn as a Senate candidate out of central casting. He was, obviously, he was tall and courtly and genteel, as we all used to say, but he already had that kind of senatorial silver helmet of hair. And he carried himself with the kind of bearing that people had come to expect of a senator. But man, he played hardball, but he did it in a really genteel kind of way, which is why he was so effective and why his colleagues in the Senate, the Republicans, elevated him to leadership positions and kept him there for most of his tenure, because he just presented so well. He never really lost that bearing of a judge, which he had been.
0: Yeah, he's the second-ranking member of the party's leadership, and I guess a lot of that power that he's earned in Washington has come from that reputation that you're talking about there, Todd. A tactician, a deal-maker, someone willing to work across the lines. I wonder if perhaps in today's GOP those strengths might have become considered liabilities within his own party.
2: Well, certainly he was portrayed that way. I don't think that he was much for working across party lines. Cornyn was very, very, very conservative, but he also gave off an aura of being reasonable. I think back at his evolution early in his term as a senator, he was a business Republican when it took on immigration, and he supported all the parts of immigration reform, including path to legalization. But then as the party shifted and that became taboo, he took on an enforcement first, enforcement only kind of stance that really deflected away from any possibility of compromise. He was not one of the people who he certainly could work with colleagues across the aisle. But when you're talking about the bipartisan compromise, people point to his work after the terrible shooting in Uvalde, when he pushed through and worked with Democrats, pushed through gun legislation that absolutely was not aimed at curtailing access to guns, except for people who were deemed dangerous by a court. Red flag laws was a big thing for him. And boy, that really played against him in the MAGA base.
0: John Cornyn survived a lot of challenges up until Tuesday. What made this race against Ken Paxton different?
2: The ground really shifted in Texas underneath him. Cornyn, as we discussed, is not a bomb thrower. He has never been a MAGA warrior. He more tolerated Trump than embraced him. He certainly made peace, as many Republican senators did who didn't come from the MAGA world. He would never come out and say, I think Trump is lying about the 2020 election. He couched it more in terms of, well, we need to be looking forward and using soothing talk, but you always knew where he stood. He was not a fan of Donald Trump. He was not MAGA. And so this race was very different because MAGA is now firmly in control of the Texas Republican Party. And as the senator said in his concession speech, you know, a fraction of 8% of Republicans said that guy and not me.
0: You know, if you think of Cornyn as representing a sort of a final chapter of the Bush era Texas GOP, are we basically talking about a shift in style, or what are we now looking at?
2: This is an evolution that has been going on for a while and will continue until presumably the pendulum shifts again. Are there any moderate Republicans left in the congressional delegation? That's just not what Republican primary voters want. Now, if people with more moderate approaches to governing could make it through primaries, they get elected in the general, but that's not how the system set up. When you have a runoff, the hardest of the hardcore people are the ones that turn out. Mm. And, you know, nobody in the 4 terms that I covered Senator Cornyn from when he was running for that seat, nobody was, like, excited about him. You didn't see, like, thrilled crowds coming out for him the way you saw with Ted Cruz or with Beto O'Rourke on the Democratic side or a number of other candidates. People respected Cornyn. They liked him. They found him appealing, but they weren't, you know, excited by him. And you need a little bit of excitement to get through a primary runoff.
0: We've been speaking with Todd Gilman. He is a veteran Washington journalist and head of the Cronkite News D.C. Bureau these days. Todd, great to talk with you again. Thanks so much for sharing your expertise and wisdom with us. We sure do appreciate it.
2: It is a pleasure.
0: Well, we're out of time for today's big broadcast, but you can keep up with the news 24-7 over at texasstandard.org. Our producers and reporters include Sarah Ash, Shelley Brisbane, Michael Marks, and Sean Saldana. Raul Alonso is our digital producer. Leah Scarpelli is our director, with Renee Chavez filling in for technical director Casey Cheek this week. We'll be back here tomorrow when it's that time again. You know what time I'm talking about. Texas Standard Time.
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1: 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Coming up at 44 minutes past the hour, we'll be bringing you the latest installment of a local favourite, Likely Stories, perfect if you're in search for your next page-turning adventure. Before that, though, we'll have the following stories headed your way. NPR's Juana Summers talks with NAACP President and CEO Derek Johnson about his organisation's Out of Bounds campaign that draws a connection between black student athletes and voting rights. Plus, Secretary of State Marco Rubio says Americans who have been exposed to Ebola overseas will not be permitted to return to the U.S. for treatment.
2: We cannot and will not allow any cases of Ebola to enter the United States.
1: Americans in that situation will instead be sent to facilities in Kenya. 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
1: James Tallarico is the Democratic nominee for a key Senate seat in Texas, and he's running against Texas Attorney General Ken Paxton, who just won his primary with backing from President Trump. Other Democrats have tried to flip Texas. We asked Tallarico what makes him different and whether a blue wave is realistic in a red state. His answer tomorrow on Morning Edition from NPR News.
2: 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Right now, you're tuned into All Things Considered with me, Malcolm Foster, and the time is coming up to 4:30 this Thursday afternoon. 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
1: Hello, my name is Douglas Henry, Dean of the Honors College at Baylor University, with this week's edition of Likely Stories. Fantasy writer R.F. Kuang published her sixth novel last year. It's called Katabasis, an odd but fitting Greek word for her story of academic misadventure. Katabasis means going down, a descent, a plunge. Think Odysseus' descent into Hades, Aeneas in Virgil's epic, Dante in the Inferno. In Kuang's book, two Cambridge doctoral students, Alice and Peter, scholars of analytic magic, also descend into hell. Their advisor, Professor Grimes, is an arrogant tyrant. He's also a top scholar, a golden ticket for grad students who survive him. When an experiment goes awry, Grimes literally explodes, sending his spirit to the underworld. If you're dissertating, losing your professor is a crisis. So Alice and Peter work some nifty magic and descend to hell to bring Grimes back from the dead. To hell and back stories often involve loved ones worthy of the descent. Not here. Dark intimations swirl. Serial harasser, predator, sexual offender, or merely difficult mentor, harsh taskmaster, self-absorbed genius. Grimes' character is indeterminate for much of the book. What's clear is he's damaged Alice and Peter. Their ivory tower is tarnished. But their quest unites Alice and Peter. Self-knowledge, self-disclosure, and mutual support help them through hell's regions of pride, desire, greed, wrath, violence, cruelty, and tyranny. Whether they get home and in what condition, you should discover for yourself. I enjoyed Katabasis. Allusions abound to underworldly stories. Homer, Plato, Virgil, Ovid, Dante.

0: Philosophy, misinterpretations, and misattributions distracted me. Fun with ideas and freewheeling imagination are great, but better when born of richly textured knowledge. Mostly, I'm glad I read the book, survived hell, and made it back to invite you, too, to go to hell and live to tell others about it.
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2: If you like your literary journeys with a little mystery, a little dry humor, and plenty to unpack afterwards, then make plans to join KWBU for the next meeting of the Likely Stories Book Club. On Thursday, the 4th of June, readers will be gathering at La Madeline in Central Texas Marketplace to discuss Strange Sally Diamond by Liz Nugent, a novel that's equal parts psychological mystery, character study, and conversation starter. The story follows Sally Diamond, a woman who has always felt just a little outside the world around her, until one shocking misunderstanding changes everything and long-buried secrets begin to surface. Whether the book has been one of your favourites in recent memory, you're looking for an excuse to finally bump it to the top of your to-be-read list, or it's a title that's escaped your attention. Until now, we'd love to see you there. The details for this event can be found under the station's events page at kwbu.org.
1: Hi, I'm Beth Richards, and this week on Broadway on the Brazos, our series on the seven deadly sins continues. And let me tell you, things get tense as we explore wrath. We'll be highlighting musical theater characters who are more than simply mad. They're feeling vindictive and vengeful. And not only can wrath come from a villain in a story, but it can also come from those who have been wronged and are lashing out at their situations. It can be really cathartic to just let it all out sometimes. And boy, do some of these characters really get cathartic. 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So don't get mad. 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
4: And I'm Juana Summers. They did it.
5: It's over. Believe it, Knicks fans, for the first time in 27 years, the New York Knicks are going to the NBA Finals.
4: Next week, the Knicks face off against the winner of the NBA Western Conference Finals for a chance to clinch the title of NBA champions. And you will recognize the voice of the Knicks superfan that we've called up, who is certainly celebrating today. That is filmmaker Spike Lee, and he joins me now from New York. Welcome to All Things Considered, and congratulations.
6: Thank you, and a pleasure to talk with you, sis.
4: Okay, you were at the Eastern Conference Finals. I just want you to take us back to the moment when the Knicks secured their spot in the NBA Finals for the first time in nearly three decades. What was it like? It seemed like it was totally electric there.
6: Well, it was a joyous moment. I'm old, so I go back to, as a kid, Willis Reed, Dave DeBuscher, Bill Bradley, Walt Clyde Frazier. So it's, we're back.
4: Indeed. And I mean, when you think about that history, anyone who follows the NBA knows that being a longtime Knicks fan, it's a real commitment. You have seen the highs and you have seen some really low lows. I wonder, when you're sitting there courtside, was there like a specific rock bottom moment that really stuck with you? Was there ever a moment where it was just really hard to hang on to that electric fandom?
6: Well, nothing was going to make me not be a fan, a follower of the New York Knicks. But the bottom was Reggie Miller in that game.
4: Remind us what happened in that game for folks who maybe didn't see it or don't know.
6: Well, this was against the Indianapolis Pacers. Mm-hmm. And It was game.

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1: A couple of entrepreneurs up in Silicon Valley want to fight climate change by dimming the sun. Oh, okay.
2: We're going to launch some balloons and send them into the stratosphere, filled with sulfur dioxide and hydrogen gas to get it up there.
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3: 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Right now, you're tuned in to All Things Considered, and here in the heart of Texas, the temperature is currently at 89 degrees. Tonight, we are looking at it being mostly clear conditions-wise, with that temperature reaching a low of around 70 degrees this evening. Southeast winds are expected around 5 miles per hour. For tomorrow, during the day, it's set to be sunny with a high near 92 degrees. Outside of that, calm winds are expected, becoming south-southwest around 5 miles per hour in the morning. Coming up on All Things Considered, Israel has pushed farther into southern Lebanon, leading thousands of people to flee north.
4: This is one of the main highways leading from the south, and it's just choked with vehicles. Cars, trucks, some people on motorcycles.
3: More on the impact of what Israel says is an effort to crush the Iranian-backed militant group Hezbollah. That's in 15 minutes on 103.3 Waco Public Radio. Plus, what's something important to know about you? Independent producer Samantha Brown interviews high school students about the small true things in their lives. 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
1: James Tallarico is the Democratic nominee for a key Senate seat in Texas, and he's running against Texas Attorney General Ken Paxton, who just won his primary with backing from President Trump. Other Democrats have tried to flip Texas. We asked Tallarico what makes him different and whether a blue wave is realistic in a red state. His answer on the next Morning Edition from NPR News.
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5: 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She's one of the stars of the new Netflix series, The Burrows, from the executive producers of Stranger Things. It's a supernatural mystery set in a retirement community. Woodard will talk about her nearly 50 years of work, from Hill Street Blues to Clemency. Join us.
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6: 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I'm Scott Detrow.
7: And I'm Juana Summers. President Trump has been facing a lot of criticism from Iran hawks who are skeptical about his diplomatic approach to Iran. But he's leaning into that approach, connecting it to one of his first-term successes, the so-called Abraham Accords. Those are the normalization deals between Arab countries and Israel that were in part aimed at countering Iran. NPR's Michelle Kellerman reports that Trump now wants to see more countries join.
8: President Trump says he's trying to put a lot of pieces together in the Middle East, and he argues that it should be mandatory for countries like Saudi Arabia and Qatar to sign normalization deals with Israel as part of an end to the U.S.-Israeli war against Iran.
9: It'll be historic if they do it. And we would, I think they owe that to us, to be honest. I think, because that really would be a tremendous sign. And I think those countries owe it to us.
8: As reporters shouted questions at his cabinet meeting this week, Trump turned to his top negotiator, real estate developer Steve Witkoff.
9: Steve, are you going to get them to sign?
10: We're definitely pushing it, Mr. President.
9: I'm not sure we should make the deal if they don't sign. You want to know the truth?
8: Trump may be trying to find a kind of accomplishment coming out of this war, says Michael Ratney, a former career diplomat who was ambassador to Saudi Arabia until Trump returned to office.
11: He seems to think having more countries normalize relations with Israel might just be that accomplishment, but it's just not realistic to think that Saudi Arabia or Qatar or Pakistan, for that matter, are about to sign on to the Abraham Accords. They have their own calculations when it comes to establishing relations with Israel, and this war didn't make them any more inclined to do so. If anything, it may have made it harder.
8: Ratney says the Saudis have made clear they won't sign a normalization deal with Israel without a clear pathway to Palestinian statehood. The war in Gaza and Israel's violence against Palestinians in the West Bank are pushing that goal further away, says Brian Katulis of the Middle East Institute, a Washington think tank.
12: The real pathway to expanding the Abraham Accords runs not through Tehran, but through Ramallah and Gaza. The central file and main concern when Saudi Arabia or Qatar looks at perhaps joining a normalization accord with Israel, their central concern is there a pathway to a two-state solution?
8: There, too, President.